bring the message of salvation in Jesus Christ to the next generation. 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
1: 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Reading from Habakkuk 3, verses 17 through 18. Although the fig tree shall not blossom, neither shall fruit be in the vines, the labor of the olive shall fail, and the fields shall yield no meat, the flock shall be cut off from the fold, and there shall be no herd in the stalls. Yet I will rejoice in the Lord. I will joy in the God of my salvation. Reading from Habakkuk 3, verses 17 through 18.

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1: 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Proverbs 21:5 says, "The plans of the diligent lead surely to plenty." 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
3: For millions of Christians around the world, following Jesus isn't just unpopular, it's forbidden. And yet, the gospel has always found ways to cross barriers, whether geographic, political, or cultural. Today, one ministry is discovering how technology has become still another bridge to help spread the good news and reach believers wherever they are. Hi, I'm Jenny Burkheiser, and joining us on Community Bridge today is Lana Silk. Lana is CEO and president of Transform Iran, and she's here to talk with us about how technology is being used to strengthen and support the church, both in Iran and around the world. So welcome to Community Bridge. It is our pleasure to have you, Lana.
4: Thank you, Jenny. Thanks for having me.
3: Absolutely. So Lana, you were born in Iran.
4: Mm-hmm.
3: Can you start by sharing a little more about your own background, your testimony, and how you came to lead Transform Iran today?
4: So I was born on a pretty infamous day in Iran's story. It was a day in 1978 that really sparked the Islamic Revolution that brought in the current Islamic regime. It was a day where hundreds of thousands took to the streets, if not millions, to fight for an Islamic Republic. And it was the day that took the greatest fatalities as people really sacrificed to turn their country from a secular monarchy to an Islamic theocracy. It's all I've ever known. I went to school in that context. My parents were already church leaders when I was born, and they navigated the extreme changes in the culture of the country in the sort of 70s and 80s. And then the Lord called us to leave the country in 88. That's a whole other story. It was my parents left with heavy hearts back in Iran, but an act of obedience to God. And my journey with God started in Iran, in just understanding who Jesus was, how much he loved me. I was probably around 6 or 7 when I gave my life to follow him. I was around 7 years old when my mom recollects pulling me off the balcony in our apartment in Tehran because I was shouting the gospel out and preaching to people passing by on the sidewalk. And she was saying,
3: beautiful.
4: You cannot do that in this country, and pulling me inside.
3: Right.
4: So, you know, there's a lot of innocence as a child. You discover what's true and life-giving, and you want to tell the world. And that's where I was. And it was very confusing to know that it wasn't something that other people might immediately want to hear as well. And then as we came out, we started ministry, and that sort of led us down the path that became Transform Iran. And I've always been involved one way or another along the way.
3: Lana, that's just in your innocence as a youth, being so excited about Jesus and wanting to share that, but knowing that you have to be careful. You have to be aware of your surroundings as well as the safety of your family. Fast forward to 2026. What is daily life like for believers, just like you were in persecuted areas today?
4: Well, it's illegal to be a Christian in Iran. It's illegal to talk about Jesus, to own or distribute Bibles or Christian materials, interact with Christian media. In fact, just this last week, the Ministry of Intelligence in Iran has specifically targeted Christian media. So if people access Christian media that is broadcast from outside the country, but they access it from inside the country, they will face very extreme punishments from torture and right through to execution. It's considered a breach of national security for people to access Christian content. So the government has really tightened up its grip and is controlling what people say and do, but also read and access online. And it's a cost. They have to count their cost to follow Jesus.
5: I know that it's always been, as far as my understanding, dangerous to be a Christian in Iran. So is it even more so today because of the situation with the United States and Israel?
4: That does exasperate things, but really steadily since 1979, when Khomeini established his regime, it has been getting worse. The first 8 or 9 years, they were busy with a war with Iraq that took a lot of the early Islamic Republic's attention away. In the late 80s, when that ended, the government was able to consider internal affairs more carefully, and they began to really tighten their grip on how people behaved. Women have to be covered, no music in public places, no male and female connection of any sort unless they're family. Like if a man and a woman would be walking down a street together, they'd have to produce papers to prove that they're related or they could be punished. So it just got more and more and more serious. Technically, churches met all the time that I lived in Iran. We had regular church building and we had church meetings. I didn't know then as a child that the police were checking up on those meetings, making lists of who was attending them, monitoring them. My dad was often an interface with that as it was happening. Since then, they've closed down those buildings officially, arrested a lot of people. They martyred quite a few of our key leaders. And so church expression, by and large, is underground. There are sort of orthodox expressions of Christianity in the Armenian and Assyrian communities, but even those have been recently a little bit targeted. So the sort of evangelical church, the church that shares the news of Jesus with Muslims and wants to see people saved, those are absolutely all underground, yeah.
5: Lana, tell us about Transform Iran, the connection to technology. How did you get started and where is it today?
4: So the whole time it's been a series of overcoming barriers because it's illegal. What we do is illegal from the Iranian government's perspective, and what the church is doing in the country is illegal from their perspective. So we have always been considering ways in which we can overcome these barriers that the government has set. Decades ago, when we started satellite TV, when nobody was considering Farsi language satellite TV Christian programming. In fact, I remember when my dad brought that up and shared it with others in that space, the reaction was that it was nonsense. It was way over and above what was necessary. And yet my parents seemed to have this pioneering anointing to think ahead and think, well, actually, this technology exists. Why wouldn't we leverage it to give us extra impetus as we share the gospel? And that's been the same culture that's permeated through every aspect. So whether it was TV or setting up a Zoom-based digital church network or using websites or social media in ways that hadn't been before. It's always been our thought, what will help us get the word out there? What will help us overcome these barriers of censorship and control and monitoring and give people access to the word of God in a way that's understandable in their own language, overcomes barriers of literacy, but also barriers of fear and surveillance by the government, and helps people learn about Jesus and grow in their faith. And our latest adventures in that space in AI has been an extension of the same thing. Oh, hang on, we could use AI. We haven't got enough pastors to keep up with the demand. How about we use a tool that can be a bit of a stopgap and will help people grow in their faith when they can't get hold of a pastor, or they're afraid to call a pastor, or even in cases we found they're considering things they might have done or that have been done to them, too shameful to talk about with a human, but maybe they'll be comfortable exploring these things with a robot.
5: So exciting. Lana, you've actually launched a new AI platform called Kairos.
4: Yes.
5: If my memory serves me correct, that means, I think, in God's time. But
4: yes.
5: Tell us more about the name and what led your ministry to develop Kairos.
4: Well, we love the name because it really was about seizing that moment. Like, this is that special Kairos moment that we can leverage to say, right, okay, 90 million Iranians, suddenly the gospel is accessible. Suddenly it's legal. That's going to be a moment in time when we can step in and say, here, you can all have that one-to-one conversation. You can all learn about Jesus. There are 90 million pastors to meet the need, but a tool like this can be the bridge that really connects us from people who are just curious and dabbling to people who actually are ready to have that conversation with a person or join a church. And that's what this was. This was a connecting point for us. So yeah, we called it Kairos because we were considering that moment in time, you know, that Kairos moment when there will be an opportunity for us to really make the most of that window when people suddenly are able to access the gospel. It's legal, it's freely open, but now we haven't got enough churches or enough pastors. And how do we make the most of that opportunity? And Kairos was the answer to that, because we were thinking if there was a tool that was that bridge between that curiosity and the connection and allow people to have those conversations real time, anytime, anywhere, then it would be an opportunity for us not to lose the harvest. We don't believe it will be a long window. And so we want to make sure that we are ready to make the most of every opportunity, every conversation, every seeker, and connect them in with the Word of God. And Kairos really was our answer to that. It's a fully biblical tool. It's heavily guardrailed in the way that it responds to people's questions. It's always biblical. It cannot be coerced or manipulated to encourage people in sin. We've run some pretty hectic tests of questions that people might ask to try and get it to condone behavior that's not biblical. And Kairos has stood the test. It's available in 256 languages. We're seeing it used now in over 160 countries right around the world, in some of the most persecuted nations in the world. So we have a team that is constantly monitoring on the back end. We do let people know that we don't identify people. So I couldn't look and say, oh, Jenny's had this conversation with Kairos, but we are checking to see what Kairos is doing with the questions that it gets so we can monitor its responses. And that's been really key for early development as well, as we were monitoring Kairos's responses to questions, for example, on people's struggles. Right in the early stages, we noticed Kairos offering to pray for people. And so because we were watching, we were able to intervene and say, can't use that kind of language, and just tweak the programming so that it never said, let me pray for you, because it began doing that. In fact, it began to make promises for ongoing prayer. I will be praying for you on this subject. So we were quick to intervene and adjust it so that rather than speaking that way, it would put out content that would say, this is something you can pray about. This is what the Bible says about this subject. Let me show you how you can pray about it, how you can make declarations of faith over your situation. And so that kind of monitoring continues to be important. Now, we haven't had to intervene for many, many months now, but we don't want to become lazy in that monitoring, keeping an eye on it to make sure that it gives biblical answers and it doesn't deviate.
5: Yes. Our guest today is Lana Silk. She's the CEO and president of Transform Iran, talking with us about how they are using technology to strengthen and support the church, both in Iran and around the world. We'll find out how we can support their ministry. But first, Lana, you mentioned how the Iranian government is really buckling down on any kind of Christian media that's accessed from the country of Iran. Is there a way that the Iranian government could somehow find out who's accessing Kairos, or how do you protect your users of Kairos that are in Iran?
4: Right. So Kairos is available as an app, and they can download that app onto their devices and use it. The benefit of that is that you're not constantly like on a website where you're online activities are monitored, but the danger is if someone was to get your phone and check what apps you have downloaded onto your phone, then they would see the app. So there is a risk with downloading the app if the authorities were to decide to confiscate your devices and monitor them. The alternative is to use it on those sites, but then to use a VPN. And that would be the highest sort of security measures that someone could take. And we do offer a free VPN for people. And so we have people in Iran now who will download our VPN and use that to access all sorts of websites that the government would consider dangerous, and Kairos would be one of them. That's probably the easiest way to keep it secure.
5: Lana, as far as you can't tell who is accessing Kairos, but do you have any idea of how many people are utilizing this service to find out more about a relationship with Jesus and hear the gospel?
4: Yes. So we can look at the usage, just the sort of website metrics on the site and the downloads of the app. We have well over 160,000 downloads of the app, about 180,000 users, and they are all over the world. So we actually have just begun a more thorough analysis on trends and usage. I can tell you that it's 160 plus countries that are using it in, I think it's about 64 languages now. And so all of the languages that you might imagine, but also some obscure ones like Burmese and Sudanese, and it's used in Somalia, it's used in all the Arab countries, it's used in the Asian countries, in China, Korea, and it's really exciting. India, multiple Indian languages. It's really exciting to see that people are able to use it just in their own language to have a conversation and figure out truth and see what are these claims of Christ and what do I make of them? What's my response to them? And we have had people using Kairos in that way. And then at the end of those conversations or returning back to Kairos, actually typing in that they have chosen to follow Jesus as a result of the conversations that they have been having, which is really encouraging.
5: Lana, you shared about how you and your family lived in Iran, but it became too dangerous to live there. And so you ended up leaving and you are able to minister to the people there through Transform Iran and this new AI platform called Kairos. How do the people in Iran find out about it? How do you get the word out there in such a dangerous country?
4: Well, that is a challenge because we can't advertise. You know, you can't take out an ad on state TV. We can't even advertise on social media because with Meta, you can't advertise to Iran. You know, you can't put that as your target audience. So there are definitely challenges, but we do already have an established network. We have a satellite TV programming that broadcasts to millions. We think probably between 10 and 20 million people watch our programs. We have digital church network, which has about 25,000 regular monthly users, but in the millions as they watch back social media content from our digital church networks. And we've got tens of millions of followers on our social media channels. So there is an established network existing and we can use that to advertise a tool. And we do. We also have an app that people can download for Christian resources. Now that isn't so great for seekers because they wouldn't necessarily be looking to download an app with Bibles and Christian content. But for Christians who are looking to grow in their faith, Kairos sits on that app too and helps them grow in their own discipleship and understanding of the scriptures as they're reading them. But yes, we are right now limited to our own channels.
5: Lana, do you have any stories or testimonies about people who have already been impacted through this AI technology for Christ? You said you've had many say that they're now deciding to follow Jesus.
4: Yeah, we have this one person whose story really struck me because he was a man in Iran in January. So January, we had some really hectic protests happening. We think 30 plus thousand people were murdered by the government in just two nights in the way they sort of cracked down on those protests in January. So it was a very, very intense time for people. And in amongst all of that, this Iranian man got onto Kairos and started having a conversation about Jesus. And he said that he had Jesus on his mind for about a year. He didn't know any Christians, you know, never had any sort of introduction to the faith, but he just had the person of Jesus on his mind for about a year and he couldn't shake it. And he felt now, of all the times, he felt now was the time for him to figure out what the deal was. And, you know, I wonder if, you know, a lot of people were facing life and death in their situations. And I wonder if the finality of some of what was happening in that month really forced this man to consider the afterlife and truth. And, you know, who is God? What is real? And it forced him to finally have this conversation that he'd been putting off. Now, he would have been afraid to talk to any Christians. He didn't know any Christians. So he would have had a journey to even discover someone to have that conversation. But on a tool like this, he had immediate access and he had the comfort, the cloak of anonymity. And he had a multi-day conversation with Kairos, had lots of questions about Islam, was very apologetics led that discussion. And at the end of it, he said, I'm convinced of the truth of it. I've decided to follow Jesus. And that was really encouraging to see.
5: Praise God. Lana, I'm sure that it takes funding to be able to provide this kind of outreach to those in Iran. How can we support your ministry? How can we pray for you as well?
4: Thank you, Jenny. Yes, we are a nonprofit. 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And it's a really engaging way for people to connect with the ministry, because you can pray informed, you can pray from the inside, just understanding what the needs are, and then get the updates and find out what God has been doing and be encouraged as you pray and see what God is doing through your prayers. And we welcome support to keep the lights on, as it were. I mean, Kairos itself is growing in strength and in reach. And aside from the sort of human resource element and the development and technology, just in the tokens, it's costing us about $2,000 a month now to keep it running. 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
5: Excellent. Well, Lana, thank you so much for joining us today on Community Bridge and sharing with us how technology is being used to strengthen, support the church in Iran, but also to share the gospel. Just an awesome ministry, and so glad that you are boots on the ground through AI.
4: Thank you, Jenny. I appreciate it.
5: I'm Jenny Burkheiser. This weekend on Community Bridge, we've been speaking with Lana Silk. She's president and CEO of Transform Iran, and she's been sharing with us how technology is being used to strengthen, support the church, both in Iran and around the world. Over 160 countries are accessing this free AI tool, Kairos. 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Again, that's transformiran.com. Again, I'm Jenny Burkheiser. Thank you for joining us today on Community Bridge here on Family Radio. 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

0: There is this present age, there is this age to come. But Paul stresses that we live in what has been called the overlap of the ages. We have been transferred as believers from the dominion of this present age, and we have been brought into the life of the age to come.
1: The world around us is marked by strife, by sin, and ultimately by death. Yet Scripture tells us that this present world is passing away, and the life we have in Christ now signals the coming of an age that will not be marked by death, but by everlasting life. Welcome back to another Saturday edition of Renewing Your Mind. I'm Josh Mann, and today we'll be continuing our study in Guy Waters' series, The Life and Theology of Paul. 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
0: Now, on the Damascus Road, Paul tells the Galatians in the first chapter, he was given a gospel to preach, a message of good news. What is the gospel that Paul preached? How can we start to get our arms around it? Well, I think to begin, we can offer both a long answer and a short answer. Paul has left us the long answer in the Epistle to the Romans. Now, a little background on the Epistle to the Romans. Paul is writing this letter from Corinth. It's towards the end of what we call his three missionary campaigns or journeys, and it is in the late 50s AD. Paul's intention is to go from Corinth back to Jerusalem. But then Paul has a wider mission in view after that trip to Jerusalem. He wants to go to Spain. Now, Spain in Paul's day was the back and beyond of the civilized world. It was very much the frontier. But Paul doesn't want to go straight to Spain. He wants to go to Spain by way of Rome, halfway between Jerusalem and Spain. Why is Paul so eager to go to Rome first? Well, Paul's missions had always been based out of a church. If you read the Acts of the Apostles, the church in Antioch sent Paul and Barnabas out, and Paul would return and tell the church in Antioch of what God had done through him among the Gentiles. And Paul very much wanted to continue that pattern. He was not a freelancer, as it were. So he is eyeing the church at Rome to be the base of this new Western mission to Spain. Now, Paul has never seen the church at Rome. He knows of them. You read his greetings in Romans 16, and it's clear that he has been praying for them and he is acquainted with them. But he's not been to them. And this letter is something of an introduction. It's a way for Paul to tell the church at Rome, this is what I'm about. He tells them in chapter 1, verse 15, I am eager to preach the gospel to you who are in Rome. You see, the gospel is not just for the unconverted, the gospel is for believers as well. And Paul could sum up his work in aspiring to visit the Romans as preaching the gospel to them. And the rest of the letter, as we'll see in subsequent lectures, is a precis or a summary of the gospel that Paul intended to preach in Rome. Now that's the long answer. The short answer comes in 1 Corinthians chapter 15. Now Paul is addressing a number of pastoral issues in the church in Corinth, a church that he had founded by God's grace, a church that he had spent time with for some 18 months, Luke tells us. And one of the problems in chapter 15 is that there is a questioning of the bodily resurrection, even a denial of the bodily resurrection. And Paul saves this for last, and he devotes some 58 verses to addressing this issue that for Paul is of utmost importance. And in the beginning of chapter 15, he says to the Corinthians, "I would remind you, brothers, of the gospel that I preach to you." So here in a few verses is a digest of the gospel that Paul preached. And I think we could know three things about this gospel from these verses. In the first instance, the gospel centers on the message that Jesus Christ has died and that Jesus Christ was raised from the dead. He died for our sins. He was raised on the third day. These are two historical works of Jesus Christ, works of Christ in history that Paul proclaims. Paul is concerned that believers know that these are well attested. That's why he goes on to say Christ died for our sins and he was buried. That certified that he in fact died on that cross. And then not only was he raised on the third day, but that he appeared to many witnesses. And you have a long list of those witnesses. Jesus was seen by people in the flesh in time, space, history. And these two works, Paul is concerned to stress, are in accordance with the scriptures. He died according to the scripture. He rose again according to the scripture. God's promises, the Old Testament, have now come to fulfillment in the person and work of Jesus Christ. So that's the first thing. The gospel centers on the death and resurrection of Jesus Christ. But then, secondly, the gospel assumes that we are sinners. You see that in 1 Corinthians 15:3. Christ died for our sins. That assumes we are sinners. Paul says the gospel is the message, verse 2, by which you are being saved. So sinners need to be saved. And it is the work of Christ that saves. It is preaching Christ that sinners come to be saved by Jesus Christ. And that leads to the third thing. The gospel is not, we could say, automatically saving. But Paul says, I preached it to you. It's a message that has to be declared, and moreover, it has to be received, verse 1. Now, how is the preaching of the gospel, the preaching of Jesus Christ, received? Well, Paul tells us it is through faith, verse 2, and then again in verse 11. We preach, verse 11, and so you believed. So Paul's theology is a gospel theology. He tells us in verse 3, I delivered to you as of first importance what I also received. Here Paul says is the very heart of my teaching, that Jesus Christ died for our sins, was raised from the dead, that sinners like you and me might be saved through faith in him. You see, for Paul, the gospel is an historical message. It is the proclamation of what has happened in history. There is no gospel that is not rooted in history. You can't take the history out of the gospel without gutting the gospel of all that it is. And as we read Paul's letters, we see that he looks at history in a way that illumines the gospel for us. So I want to take time to think how Paul looks at history. Now, in company with the biblical writers generally and the New Testament writers particularly, Paul has a clear and a comprehensive understanding of history. It begins at creation. History begins at creation, the moment when God made all things, heaven and earth and all that in them is. And history will end, Paul says, when Jesus Christ returns. At that moment, the creation, he says to the Romans in chapter 8, will be set free from its bondage to decay and obtain the freedom of the glory of the children of God. It's then, he says to the Corinthians later in chapter 15, that all things will return to God. So creation and return, and history is moving from this point to that point. But as the Apostle Paul surveys history and the work of God in history, its midpoint or its center is the work of Jesus Christ, his death and his resurrection. That's what Paul means when he tells the Galatians in chapter 4, that when the fullness of time had come, God sent forth his Son, made of a woman, born under the law, to redeem those under the law. He's saying that the first coming of Christ, his incarnation, his death, his resurrection, it marked a new era, a new epoch in history. And it's the beginning of the end. It is bringing history to its intended conclusion. Or Paul can tell the Ephesians in chapter 1 at verses 9 and 10 that Christ's work occurred at the fullness of time, and God's purpose was nothing less than to unite all things in him, things in heaven, things on earth, to bring all under his lordship. So Jesus Christ, Paul says, is the center of time, and he is the center of space. Now, our convention of dividing years by B.C. before Christ, A.D., Anno Domini, in the year of the Lord, I think picks up rightly on what Paul and the other New Testament writers are getting at. But Paul had his own way, in company with the other New Testament writers, to speak about what it means that Christ has entered history and is bringing history to this glorious conclusion. And he does so in terms of what he calls two ages. Two ages. Now, a little background. When we read the Old Testament is fully aware that we live in a world that is made by God and so good, but it's marred by sin and the curse and death. But there is hope, and that hope is in the coming of the Messiah. You see that especially in the prophets. God is going to come, and he's going to judge the world. He's going to save his people. He's going to lift the curse, usher in new heavens and new earth, as Isaiah tells us at the close of his prophecy. And between the Old Testament and the New Testament, Jewish writers would speak of this in terms of two ages. This present age is the world as we now inhabit it, the world marked by sin and curse and death. But the age to come, that's the new order that God would bring about through Jesus Christ, is through his work of salvation and judgment. And this order would be marked for God's people by blessing and by life and by glory, and it would be for them the removal of curse and of death and of shame. And in fact, the word order might best capture what's in view here. Yes, we're looking at a span of time, but we're also looking at a moral order, because this new order is shaped by the very character of God himself. Now, when we come to the New Testament, we see the New Testament writers using the phrase this present age and the age to come. In fact, Jesus himself speaks this way in a couple of places. You have him saying in Matthew 12, whoever speaks against the Holy Spirit will not be forgiven either in this age or in the age to come. And you see him saying something very similar in Luke chapter 20. And here Jesus makes it clear that with his coming into the world, and especially his death and resurrection, he had come to bring in that long-awaited age of blessing and life and glory for God's people, that it was now breaking into history. And so, no surprise that Paul himself will speak of the work of Jesus Christ in just these terms. Now, there's only one place where he puts those two terms together, and that's in Ephesians 1 at verse 21. Not only in this age, but also in the one to come. And so, we ought to step back and ask, how does Paul talk about this age on the one hand and the age to come on the other? Because as we'll see, understanding how Paul thinks of these two ages is absolutely crucial to understand how Paul would have us live the Christian life. So how does Paul speak of this age or the world, a term that he uses interchangeably with this age? And I think we could point to three things. It is, he says, an evil age, Galatians 1:4. It refers to people, human beings, who are united in rebellion and opposition to God. It's characterized, he tells the Ephesians in chapter 2, verse 2, by trespasses and sins. Second, it is, we could say, comprehensive. That is, we see it in the whole person. So the world has a way of thinking. Paul tells the Romans in chapter 12, familiar verses to us, don't be conformed to this world, be transformed by the renewing of your mind. Don't think the way the world thinks, but think according to God's will. The world has desires, Paul could say, of Demas, that he loved this present world. And of course, there are patterns of behavior and life, sin, that characterize this world. So Paul says to the Ephesians, a verse we mentioned a moment ago, you were dead in the trespasses and sins in which you once walked, following the course of this world. So it is evil, it is comprehensive, but then it is thirdly corporate. You see, it involves the individual person, but it's bigger than any one individual. Satan, Paul can say, is the god of this world in 2 Corinthians. The world in its wisdom, Paul says to the Corinthians in 1 Corinthians 1, crucified Jesus Christ. And that's the age and the world that you and I inhabit and that we are part of, apart from the grace of God. But then Paul speaks of the age to come, which Christ has brought into history by his saving work. How does Paul speak of that age? Well, he doesn't often use the word age. He'll use a couple of other words. He speaks of a kingdom. We looked a lecture or two back at Colossians 1:13. You've been brought out of the domain of darkness. You've been brought in to the kingdom of his beloved Son. You are under the glorious saving reign of Jesus Christ. Or new creation. Paul can say to the Corinthians, a verse known to many of us, 2 Corinthians 5:17, behold, if anyone is in Christ, new creation. And the idea there is not so much that the new creation is in us, as that we have been brought into that new creation in Jesus Christ. But Paul usually speaks of this age to come when he says that the believer is in union with Jesus Christ, that we are in Christ, united to him by the Holy Spirit and through faith, with all that that means for us. Now, there is this present age, there is this age to come, but Paul stresses that we live in what has been called the overlap of the ages, the overlap of the ages. We have been transferred as believers from the dominion of this present age, and we have been brought into the life of the age to come. That's clear. It's what he says to the Galatians in chapter 1. You have been delivered from this present evil age. And he tells the Romans in chapter 6, you're united to Jesus Christ. You've died to sin. Sin no longer has dominion over you. It is not your Lord and Master. And you're alive to God in Christ Jesus. But Paul tells us there are two things we need to know, even as we glory in these realities that are true of every genuine believer. The first is that we have yet to experience this age to come in full. And that's evident in our own bodies. They're mortal. We have the hope of the resurrection body. It's a sure hope, but we don't have it just yet. And then Paul stresses, Christian, you are not of this age, but God has called you to live in this age. What he tells Titus in Titus 2. What does grace do? It trains us to renounce ungodliness and worldly passions, to live self-controlled, upright, and godly lives in this present age. And of course, we continue to suffer

0: but we live in confidence, knowing who our great Savior is and knowing what he's done for us in the gospel.
1: Christians can live with confidence. The gospel says that Christ's victory on the cross is our victory. And though we face trials of many kinds in this life, we are nevertheless more than conquerors through him who loved us. This has been the Saturday edition of Renewing Your Mind, and you've been listening to a message from Guy Waters' series, The Life and Theology of Paul. You know, hearing Dr. Waters talk about Paul's use of the two-age framework has been so helpful. 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
1: Hear the word. Reading from Isaiah 60, verses 1 through 3. Arise, shine, for thy light is come, and the glory of the Lord is risen upon thee. For behold, the darkness shall cover the earth, and gross darkness the people. But the Lord shall arise upon thee, and his glory shall be seen upon thee. And the Gentiles shall come to thy light, and kings to the brightness of thy rising. Reading from Isaiah 60, verses 1 through 3.
2: Friends, as the year begins to wind down, it's a good time to prayerfully consider how God has entrusted you with the resources you have and how you can use them for his glory. Proverbs 21:5 says, "The plans of the diligent lead surely to plenty." And Galatians 6:8 reminds us, "He who sows to the Spirit will of the Spirit reap everlasting life."

0: my feet. 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They divide my garments among them, and for my clothing they cast lots. But you, O Lord, do not be far from me. O my strength, hasten to help me. Deliver me from the sword, my precious life from the power of the dog. Save me from the lion's mouth and from the horns of the wild oxen. You have answered me. I will declare your name to my brethren. In the midst of the assembly, I will praise you. You who fear the Lord, praise him. All you descendants of Jacob, glorify him, and fear him, all you offspring of Israel. For he has not despised nor abhorred the affliction of the afflicted, nor has he hidden his face from him. But when he cried to him, he heard. My praise shall be of you in the great assembly. I will pay my vows before those who fear him. The poor shall eat and be satisfied. Those who seek him will praise the Lord. Let your heart live forever. All the ends of the world shall remember and turn to the Lord, and all the families of the nations shall worship before you. For the kingdom is the Lord's, and he rules over the nations. All the prosperous of the earth shall eat and worship. All those who go down to the dust shall bow before him, even he who cannot keep himself alive. A posterity shall serve him. It will be recounted of the Lord to the next generation. They will come and declare his righteousness to a people who will be born, that he has done this. Psalms, chapter 23. The Lord is my shepherd, I shall not want. He makes me to lie down in green pastures. He leads me beside the still waters. He restores my soul. He leads me in the paths of righteousness for his name's sake. Yea, though I walk through the valley of the shadow of death, I will fear no evil. For you are with me. Your rod and your staff, they comfort me. You prepare a table before me in the presence of my enemies. You anoint my head with oil. My cup runs over. Surely goodness and mercy shall follow me all the days of my life, and I will dwell in the house of the Lord forever. Psalms, chapter 24. The earth is the Lord's, and all its fullness, the world and those who dwell therein. For he has founded it upon the seas and established it upon the waters. Who may ascend into the hill of the Lord, or who may stand in his holy place? He who has clean hands and a pure heart, who has not lifted up his soul to an idol, nor sworn deceitfully, he shall receive blessing from the Lord, and righteousness from the God of his salvation. This is Jacob, the generation of those who seek him, who seek your face. Lift up your heads, O you gates, and be lifted up, you everlasting doors, and the King of glory shall come in. Who is this King of glory? The Lord strong and mighty, the Lord mighty in battle. Lift up your heads, O you gates. Lift up, you everlasting doors, and the King of glory shall come in. Who is this King of glory? The Lord of hosts. He is the King of glory.
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1: 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Unto thee, O Lord, I lift up my soul. O my God, I trust in thee. Let me not be ashamed. Let not mine enemies triumph over me. Yea, let none that wait on thee be ashamed. Let them be ashamed which transgress without cause. Show me thy ways, O Lord. Teach me thy paths. Lead me in thy truth, and teach me. For thou art the God of my salvation. On thee do I wait all the day.

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Romans 10:17 says, "Faith comes by hearing, and hearing by the word of God." 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

But he said to me, my grace is sufficient for you, for my strength is made perfect in weakness. Therefore, most gladly, I will rather boast in my infirmities, that the power of Christ may rest upon me. 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

0: O you gates, and be lifted up, you everlasting doors, and the King of glory shall come in. Who is this King of glory? The Lord strong and mighty, the Lord mighty in battle. Lift up your heads, O you gates. Lift up, you everlasting doors, and the King of glory shall come in. Who is this King of glory? The Lord of hosts. He is the King of glory.
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2: Good morning. Pastor George Grant here. Welcome to the Lord's Day on Family Radio. Jesus is not only the one we worship, He is the one who leads our worship. He's the mediator, the faithful high priest, the one who brings us to the Father. That means your worship doesn't rise or fall on your performance. It rests on His. For both He who sanctifies and those who are being sanctified are all of one, Hebrews 2 says. I will declare your name to my brethren in the midst of the assembly. I will sing praise to you. The Lord.

0: There's two ways to deal with suffering. One is to let it drive you away from God, and one is to let it drive you closer to God. I mean, suffering can be the hammer that drives you like a nail into the love of God, because you just cling to Him.
1: Out of the depths I cry to you, in darkest places I will call.
0: Even if you don't feel like praying, pray. 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If you don't feel like going to church, go to church. Just like when you go into a gymnasium and you're exercising, you feel like you're getting weaker, even though you're actually getting stronger. If you just hold on to God during hard times, you'll find that when it's over, when you're out of the gymnasium, you're stronger for it.

flock, for your father has chosen gladly to give you the kingdom. So sell your possessions and give to charity. Make yourselves money belts which do not wear out, an unfailing treasure in heaven where no thief comes near nor moth destroys. For where your treasure is, there your heart will be also. Without giving it any thought, I can say with some pretty good confidence that apart from probably the issue of marriage, the issue of parenting, probably the singular issue that I deal with more in ministry is that issue of fear, worry, and anxiety in the Christian life. In fact, all three of those are pretty interconnected issues and therefore tend to work in tandem. And so if you have to deal with one, you just typically deal with all of them. And so in many ways, this is really just a single issue. And there are few things that are more crippling to a person's life than anxiety. Few things more crippling in this culture, frankly, to most people. You don't have to be in pastoral ministry to see how this issue can utterly dominate a person, how this issue can cause them to lose total control and even paralyze them in some of the most profound of ways. There are a few things more self-destructive to a life than one who is controlled by worry. In fact, I have seen some people endure some of the most difficult things, endure what should be probably the most crippling things in life, but I've seen them endure it well, endure it faithfully, endure it fruitfully. And because regardless the circumstance, regardless the news, regardless the diagnosis, they were not controlled by a fear of the unknown and therefore worry and anxiety. And yet I have seen others completely controlled and subsequently self-destruct on what should be, frankly, relatively minor issues, but because they were controlled by a fear of the unknown and therefore worry and anxiety. And we live in an age now, victimism and, of course, pseudoscience, many of the soft sciences, agenda-driven hard sciences that cause a vast majority of people to bite the bait of some very insidious lies, which, of course, doesn't help at all in people's tendency toward fear, worry, and anxiety. In fact, we live in the wealthiest and most educated and most advanced society, scientifically, medically, technologically, that any generation has ever known. We're also the most medicated, psychologized, therapeuticized generation that the world has ever known. And yet, without question, we are also the most anxious and depressed and fearful and suicidal and self-destructive generation that this world has ever known. Something is wrong. In fact, that should be testifying to this generation that we are no closer actually to solving anything, despite the pride and the arrogance that we somehow know better. In fact, if anything, we're moving backwards. These issues are on the consistent rise in this world statistically. And so despite our many so-called advances, the fact is anxiety, depression, fear, worry, panic only keeps on increasing statistically in our day. And to be honest, I understand that. I understand that this world is stressed. I understand that people are anxious. I understand that people are stressed and living in a perpetual state of fear. And because, as I said before, it should be. In fact, it's strange if it's not. If your worldview is that you're just a ball of atoms and energy and material stuck on an untethered rock, just sort of floating through space, hurling itself along and ready to be swallowed up, frankly, by a giant ball of gas and fire called the sun at any moment. And all of it because 13.8 billion years ago, nothingness that had no space, no energy, and no material blew up by no cause because there was not yet time, space, or substance. Which also means that there's no actual meaning, purpose, or goal because nothing's in control and there's no point to any of it, you should be in some profound anxiety. In fact, that if that is your worldview, then no wonder why so many are just trying to numb themselves.

0: There's just a massive cosmic fear sourced from a profound set of unknowns. And that is people's world. Nobody's in control. Nothing is in control. I know why people go to drugs. I know why people go to drinking. I know why people go on shopping sprees and eating binges. This is an anxious world. This is an anxious world living in tremendous fear of everything that is unknown about tomorrow. And so we come this morning to, I think, a wonderful passage addressing from a biblical perspective the true nature of fear and worry. In fact, the word worry is used here four times in this passage, and the word fear, you'll notice, is used down in verse 32, which, Lord willing, we're going to take a look at next time, but that there is the word phobeo, from which we get phobia or fear. But all of it sits in stark contrast in this passage to another very important issue, and that is in verse 28, that very critical issue of a true faith. True faith. In fact, that is what sits at the center of this passage and is therefore the central point, where again, faith is simply a word in the Bible that means to trust, means to rest in a set of truths. Of course, in the context, to trust in that which is actually true. When we talk in the Christian life about faith, we by no means are talking about some kind of blind faith. Rather, we are talking about having confidence in that which is ultimate reality, that which is ultimate and absolute truth. In fact, the same words of fear and faith were contrasted back in chapter 8 in verse 25 when Jesus stilled the storm. You might remember that. That was the great contrast in that passage. We saw it again in chapter 10 in verse 41 where Jesus calls out the anxiety of Martha. You might remember that. This is an issue Jesus is very concerned about. In fact, the term there in the passage of Martha was not the word for fear, but the Greek term for anxiety, the term merimnao, which is the word that is used here in this passage four times. In fact, you'll remember there in chapter 10 that Martha was unbelievably anxious and fretting, was she not? While Mary, on the other hand, was literally sitting at the Lord's feet in perfect contentment. Perfect ease, perfect joy, fretless, anxiousless, fearless. And why? Well, because she was described there as feasting upon the words of Christ. Her food was the word of God, Jesus said. And so she was captivated, as you might remember that key word there, but she was literally consumed by truth, but because she had consumed the truth, it was the word of God or the words of Christ that were captivating her mind and, of course, her heart. Which, by the way, showed us that the key to battling anxiety, again, is always truth. It involves the mind. It involves right thinking. It is something that involves trust in that which is actually true, as opposed, of course, to believing falsehoods or living in a state of unknowns and just grasping at what may or may not be true. And so there is in Scripture a great contrast between fear and faith. Between faith and anxiety. In fact, those issues, according to the biblical writers, are diametrically opposed. That is to say that where true faith abides, anxiety cannot. And so where anxiety or worry is prevailing, as we're going to see over this chapter, that is because it has functionally pushed out the truth. It has pushed out faith or a trust in the truth because of poor thinking. In fact, that will be, again, the great principle as we work over this passage through the next few weeks, and therefore the great principle for rightly battling worry. Getting a grip on anxiety is an issue of truth. It is an issue of the mind. It is an issue of what you're believing and trusting in when fear and anxiety once again rear their ugly heads. In fact, two times in this passage, you'll notice that Jesus overtly commands us, do not be anxious. Do not worry. Same word. And what does it imply about anxiety if you're overtly commanded not to have it? Well, it implies, evidently, that you actually possess control over it, which, of course, is so contrary to what many of the so-called experts in our day seek to proffer. If you're given a command to not be anxious, it implies you have control over it. But second of all, it implies that it's actually an issue, hear this, of obedience. It is an issue of obedience. Anxiety-free living is an issue of obedience. And so as with everything in Scripture, all of us will have a decision to make this morning from the very beginning. And that is that either Scripture will have authority in your life or something else will. Either Jesus was speaking truth or he was a liar. Either Jesus was speaking truth or Jesus was uninformed by modern theories. Either Jesus was speaking truth as God, which is why he actually expects obedience on this issue, or he was behind the times and therefore not actually God. But when you press the issue, both of those cannot be true. And many will try to make those things cohabitate. They will try to integrate, for example, modern theories with the words of Scripture. But the perspective of Jesus in this passage is that it is possible, hear this, to be anxiety-free because it's an issue of profound obedience. It's an issue of obedience, no different than any other issue of obedience. And notice he doesn't say to try and become less anxious or to find some techniques to help you cope or something like that. Rather, notice the actual gall of Jesus. He says simply just don't be. He says eliminate it. Be free of it. Get it out of your life. And because it's an issue of obedience, and therefore, this is the important part, an issue of true worship. The worshipful life, according to Jesus, is an anxious-free life. Now, of course, that is easier said than done, but it is nevertheless the perspective of our good shepherd. This is an issue of putting on right thinking because you've been given the proper truth to now trust in. And that is the essence of this text and what will be the essence of our weeks to come through this chapter. And so if the Bible does not work for you, or what people will often say, then that is either because the Bible is not true, or it is because the Bible is not holding a functional authority in your life as supreme. But if Jesus is God, and the Scriptures are true, and the Bible is the highest and supreme authority for life, and the Bible is perfectly sufficient for everything in both life and godliness, as Peter talks about, and of course of which fear and anxiety are certainly a part, then it is upon us to then heed the words of our Lord. And where the Bible may feel insufficient, then it is upon you, and this requires a mature perspective, but then it is upon you to recognize that perhaps the issue isn't actually the sufficiency of the Word of God, and the sufficiency of it being able to accomplish everything that it says it can accomplish, but perhaps the issue of insufficiency of the word is because of our insufficient perspective and how we're approaching the word of God and how we're submitting our life to the word of God in every single aspect. And so what he commands in this passage two times is do not be anxious. Do not be anxious. Verse 22 and verse 25. This is an issue of worship and obedience. This is an issue of bringing your life under the authority of God's word and God's truth. And understand that Jesus is giving these words for our good. He is our great shepherd. In fact, he calls us his little flock in this passage. This is not a command to oppress you. This is not a command to guilt you. Rather, this is a command, believe it or not, to free you. If you have eyes to see and a heart to believe. And then on top of the two commands, notice he asks in the form of a question two more times, so why then are you anxious? Verse 25 and verse 26. Of course, implying all the more that you shouldn't be. And because he is going to give some reasons and promises for why you don't have to be. But again, all of this is going to come down every single time to what you're believing, verse 28. As to what it is you're putting your trust in, as to what truth is guiding your thinking and therefore controlling your life and your hope and your expectations. If you don't have the truth of God's word and the promises of Christ in you, then Jesus would say, then no wonder you're anxious. This was the issue with Martha. But the implication of Jesus is that if you know the truth and you understand his promises and you actually are trusting in those promises, then it cannot, fact, it cannot cohabitate with fear, worry, or anxiety. And why? Well, because it is literally unable to do so. That is his perspective as the one who has made you and holds you together. And as the one who is the designer of your life, both body and soul, I do believe that he understands how the design works better than we do. And so let's take a look at the actual text and what it is that he says here. And again, it is a wonderful passage because it is so simple and deals with a very pertinent issue. Again, last time we saw the rich fool whose issue was trying to figure out what to do with how much he had. You might remember that, but this morning Jesus goes the opposite and addresses anxiety that's produced from fear over what to do if you may not have, over not having enough, over fear of not having what you feel that you may need in the future. And frankly, all issues of anxiety can be distilled down into those two categories every single time. When you're anxious, all you have to do is ask, so am I fretting about my plans, my hopes, my desires, my dreams of how to keep, how to sustain, how to grow, how to securitize something in my life? Again, all those issues we saw last week could be a job, could be a relationship, could be money, could be your health, could be safety. Or is my fretting coming from the opposite? Coming from fear over what you don't yet have, over what might not yet be, or worse of all, what you fear may never actually come? Again, a relationship, money, house, career, safety, health, achievements. If your anxiety is coming from the former, just go back and listen again to last week about getting an eternal perspective. Again, there is nothing that we have. There is nothing that we have achieved that we're actually going to get to keep. So why fret? Why worry over trying to figure out how to keep it? When life is over, none of that will have actually mattered. That is what we saw. But if it's the latter, that is that you're anxious over perhaps what you don't yet have, or worried if you're still going to have it when you need it in the future, then the words of Jesus here this morning will now speak to that very important issue. When you feel anxious, the question to ask is, what am I believing? That is always the question. What unmet expectations have I perhaps put on God? What unmet expectations have I put on myself? What has God actually said, and is that truth controlling my thinking? That will be the strategy of Jesus for getting a grip on anxiety. This is about trusting the truth. And so let's take a look, first of all, at command number one, verse 22. Command number one, and again, we're only going to be in the first command and then the first consideration today. So notice again what Jesus says. He says, and for this reason I say to you, do not worry about your life as to what you will eat, nor for your body as to what you will put on, for life is more than food, and the body more than clothing. Now, this, of course, is what sets up the entire passage, these two verses. And so notice he gives the command not to worry, again, the Greek term here for anxiety, and then he breaks that down into two further categories, the first one regarding that which you eat, and then the second one regarding that which you put on. In other words, put them together, what is it? It is, in other words, the essentials for life. Now, of course, the essentials include far more than just food, just clothing, but he uses these two categories to encompass the essentials for life. In other words, the focus here is upon temporary need. That is the issue. Will God care for my needs? Is he aware of my needs? Will he deliver to me what is necessary? This is the issue. And so notice how he sets this up. Why is it that you don't have to be anxious? Well, again, to begin, notice he says, first of all, that life is far more than food and clothing. It is far more than food and clothing. In other words, as one man said on this, you are far more than just a simple eating machine or some kind of mannequin. Your life is far more than just working to eat and then eating to work. In fact, the term life here is the term that we often translate as soul. It's a wonderful term because it's a term that references that immaterial aspect of a person, that you are far more than just merely physical, far more than just an animal who lives to survive but then survives to live. In other words, the command to not be anxious is a command that is built off the fundamental understanding, hear this, that you have a divine purpose. You have a divine purpose. You have, in other words, meaning. You have a profound reason for being, he says. In other words, to put it simply, God has made you for something, and it is far more than just physical, far more than just temporary survival, temporary issues. It is far more with what is right in front of your face in the here and the now, that issue that is bringing so much paralysis. And so fundamentally, why are so many so anxious? Why are so many so fearful, so depressed even? Why are so many just sort of floating through life with no goal, no purpose, no meaning, no mandate upon their life, no calling, no sense of anything? Well, because they don't understand the critical reason for why it is that they have been created in the first place. And so they keep trying to figure out life, but without reference to the designer. In fact, this is why people without a biblical worldview are ultimately of zero help in dealing in any significant or substantial way with the issue of anxiety. The best that they can do is just try and develop some kind of technique to help manage, and usually just for a little while, figure out a way to help numb you to your feelings of aimlessness or lostness. It's just escapism. It's just numbness. But every single one of us exists for far more than just the temporary self. That is the biblical worldview, and that is how Jesus here, understand, begins this entire discussion. He says that life, or that which constitutes your soul or your essence or your reason for being, is far more than just some temporary issue or pursuit of today. Those myopic, anxious struggles of today. In fact, find a society where self focus is on the rise, which, by the way, is the absolute essence of this culture, is it not? It's all about yourself, your self-health, mental health, emotional health, physical health, self-pursuits, me, me, me, self, self, self. That is so myopic. And that is such a bad approach from a biblical perspective. Find a society where self-focus is on the rise, and you will always find a society where anxiety is on the rise. And why? Well, because the biblical perspective is that you are a creature who has been endowed with a soul, and the purpose of your soul, in other words, the totality of your life, in other words, both body and soul, is to focus upon and then glorify your maker. He's what's at the center of this. Or as Psalm 139 says, you have been sewn together by your maker for a purpose, and that purpose is him. Your purpose is to live for him. And so if you don't understand what that purpose is, Jesus says that you will be anxious. And if you ignore your designer, your only hope is numbness, anxiety management. This is where it has to begin. You were not created for self. You were not even created just for the good of society. Rather, you were created for God. You are his creature, and you were made for him. In other words, if I could sum up Jesus' point with this first verse, this entire issue has to begin with the critical perspective of training your mind through the word of God to get your eyes off of self and onto him. This is his world. This is his design. This is his creation. This is his order. And so it is upon all of us, therefore, to rightly orient ourselves within his creation. And our orientation is not to be on self. It is to be on him alone. That is what you've been created for. And I don't have the time to develop this in full here. It is not the scope of this passage necessarily. But every single one of you are unique, and you are a creation of God made in his image. But what you have to understand about that is that at the center of creation, again, is not actually us, it is him. You exist for him. He does not exist for us. We don't even exist ourselves for us. And so the only way to understand the purpose of your existence is to understand your life first and foremost, but with reference to your Maker. And now notice he gives two illustrations to make the point. And we're going to just take a look at the first one this morning. In other words, this is why you can and actually should trust him for every provision of your life and every single way. And so in 24 through 26, he illustrates why you can trust him for something like food, though, of course, life is far more than just food, as he says. And then in verse 27 through 28, he illustrates why you can trust him for clothing or just any other need that you may have. In fact, it's an argument here from the lesser to the greater. The idea here is that if he provides for basic things like food and clothing, then how will he not also provide for everything else? And so first of all, notice here consideration number one. And the point, again, is very basic. Notice what he says, verse 24. He says, "So consider the ravens, for they neither sow nor reap. They have no storeroom nor barn, and yet God feeds them. And how much more valuable are you than birds?" Now again, he is talking here to some good Jews. And so understand that ravens, according to Mosaic law, were considered to be unclean. And so Jesus says that if your Father in heaven provides for every need of every bird and the kind that are even useless to you, then how much more will he provide for you, you who have incredible value because you are useful and useful for the kingdom? And I like this one because, just as I said a few weeks ago, when some of you are feeling anxious, and notice this is literally a command from Jesus. Again, notice the word consider here. It's written in the imperative mood, which means that it's a command. But when you're feeling anxious about something, whatever it is, the Lord here is literally instructing you to go outside and look at a bird. This is what he's doing. And why? Well, because birds are not anxious. Just watch them sometime. In fact, they are so anxious-free that they don't even store up things for tomorrow. You will never find a bird building a barn to store something, a second nest on the side. In fact, do you know that every aspect of God's creation does exactly what it was designed to do, except for that one aspect that bears his very image, us? When was the last time that you saw a bird fretting or wringing its wings together? When's the last time that you heard an ant murmuring or complaining or being anxious because you kicked over its hill again? They don't do that. They just go about their existence doing everything that they were designed to do with everything that God has given them to do it with. In fact, do you know that we are that only aspect of God's creation that actually believes for whatever reason that something is owed to us? In fact, if you want to get at the true heart of anxiety, this is it. That even the smallest prospect that something may not come about or that God might not provide something for us that we're believing that we're owed, we become tremendously anxious. We become worried. And again, what is anxiety? Well, anxiety results always from some unmet expectation where we've come to expect something that's not actually been promised to us. And because what we have forgotten is the only thing that we're actually owed from a biblical perspective, beloved, is judgment. That's all we're owed. In fact, just think about something that you're wanting right now. I don't know what it is, but I know that you do. It could be even a good thing, a job, health, house, a relationship, some kind of plan that you're pursuing. Doesn't really matter. But you're anxious right now because you haven't yet figured it out or you haven't yet attained it. And yet what we fail to remember when that happens is that if you don't have it right now, it is because in the sovereign determination of your good Father, hear this, you are not actually supposed to have it right now. You're not. And so much so that if you did have it right now, it would not be a good thing. And why? Well, because your good Father in heaven will always provide what you need, but exactly when you need it. Exactly when you need it. And so that you don't have it right now means that God has seen it fit good for you not to have it. And we say, well, how is this good? This is miserable. And maybe it is miserable. But just because it's miserable does not mean that it's not good. Well, how is this good? Well, because, as we see often in the scriptures, God is far more interested in your holiness than he is in your happiness, right? And what is always good is our holiness. And sometimes the way that we achieve holiness is by learning to trust God for the unknowns in the midst of difficulty. In the midst of having no idea of how to figure this out. That is often how he develops holiness in us. And so to be anxious that you don't have whatever it is that you're desiring right now is to live in a state of profound mistrust in that truth. More than that, it's to say functionally that we know better than God. Yeah, but doesn't God say that a job or a good health or having a spouse is a good thing? Well, yeah, of course those are good things. Hear this, but they're good things when he has determined they're good things. And until he's determined it, it is not a good thing. And so you don't need it. Because if you needed it, you'd have it. But what we'll often do then is, and see if this is true for you, but what we'll often do is we'll then begin to take things into our own hands, right? This is what we do. We become like Abraham, who was promised a son. And when he didn't get his son in his timing, what did he do? Well, he thought it'd be wise and a good thing to sleep with his wife's slave, achieve that son for himself. But that wasn't God's plan, and it just turned into more misery. He did not wait on God. He did not trust in God's timing. And so in his idolatry, driven from anxiety and fear because he was getting older and his wife, Sarah, through whom the son was to come, was well past childbearing age. But in his idolatry, he took matters into his own hands. What did he do? He tried to attain a good thing, but through sinful means. And we're no different. Our anxiety, our lack of trust gets us into so much trouble. And then that, beloved, is always where the self-destruction begins to come in. The spiraling begins to take place, one anxious, bad decision after another. But what we need to do in those moments is just simply cease from striving and just go and look at a bird. A bird is fed every single day right on time. They do not sow, they do not reap, they never store away, and yet God perfectly provides for them, does he not? And so they're never anxious. Now, we're not birds, if you didn't know. And so this is not a command to not sow, it's not a command to not reap or to not steward your life well, but it is a command to observe the attitude. That's what's going on here. When you are doubting your creator, just go and look at his creation. If he perfectly cares for everything that is less valuable than you, then how much more will he care for you, you who have tremendous value, he says. And then notice what he says in verse 25. He says, and which of you by worrying, again, Mary Manao, being anxious, can add a single hour to his life? If then you cannot do even a very little thing, why do you worry about other matters? Now he appeals here to divine sovereignty and providence. That's what this is. In fact, that issue will be the great foundation upon which the rest of this chapter is built. What he's saying to these Jews, who again would have understood that concept very well from the Old Testament, this was profoundly their worldview. But what he's saying is that either God is in control or God is not in control. Either God is in control or you're in control. And this is where we begin to get at the heart of this issue and what it is that we're actually trusting in. He says that since none of us possess the ability to even add a single hour to our life, then obviously that testifies to the fact that you're not in control. That is the argument. None of us determined when we were born. None of us can add even a single hour. And so how much less can we determine and have control over anything in between? And yet it is in that in-between time that we come to believe that we're actually in control. In our pride, in our arrogance, we think that we're something. We think that we're owed something. We think we actually hold the right to determine our reason for being, when in reality, every breath that we take is one in which we're utterly dependent upon God, who holds our lungs together and gives to us life and breath and all things. We're not in control. We don't hold the divine privilege for determining anything in this life. The fact is, either God is God or you are God. You are your own God. But I tell you the truth, when you come to grips with that truth, the truth that God is actually God, it is the most freeing and stabilizing truth in the universe. The challenge is just being able to believe that moment by moment, right? That is always the challenge. When you come to grips with the fact that God determines literally every little minutia in your life, it has a profound way of causing you to be able to just take a breath. In fact, what is providence? Divine providence? Providence is God providing for you, hence providence. But it's Him providing for you, but in His way and in His timing and for His purposes. Providence is God moment by moment holding everything together and keeping it moving. Providence is God orchestrating a million different natural details that are all happening independent of one another, but so that at the exact right time, they all come together perfectly, but to bring about His singular purpose. Providence is God superintending His control over every action and every event, but to effect a predetermined plan in your life. And the complexity of that is unbelievably staggering and just not even worth thinking about, really, in any significant way. But the bottom line is that He is aware of every single detail in His creation. Do you know that? And so certainly your life. And not only is He aware of it, but He actually orchestrates all of it so that nothing that happens happens apart from His predetermined will. And His sovereign, predetermined will, understand, always comes about every single time, without exception. And exactly how He intends for it to happen. And because, understand, that is what it means to be God. That's what it means to be the maker and sustainer of everything. And that is happening all the time, in every event in the universe, every microsecond, without fail and without exception. Total control. From the spinning of massive planets to the tiniest little sparrow falling out of the sky to the ground, Matthew chapter 6, to a raven getting food, to people meeting, to the opening and closing of the womb, to every rogue molecule about to cause cancer in the body. He knows it. He orders it. He sustains it. And He is in total sovereign control over it. In other words, He is God. Proverbs 16 and verse 9 says this, and just think about this with reference to your life and why it is that you may be anxious at times. But it says, a man's heart plans his ways. That's just life, right? Always planning, always hoping, always setting a course. And again, that might be a good thing. In fact, there's nothing necessarily wrong with that. We have to plan. We have to make decisions. We have to set a course. We have to order certain things in our life. But He says here, a man plans his way. But then here's this. But contrast, the Lord determines his steps. But what is so helpful about coming to grips with this very important truth is that if you are His child, that is, if you are in Christ, and you've put your faith in Him, then God's sovereign providence is always, every single time, hear this, employed for your good. For your good. Never for your harm, but only for your good. Romans 8:28 says he is working all things for your good, whether you believe that or not, he is. Romans 8:28, and we know that God causes all things. So there's that idea of providence, bringing all these things together, working in 10,000 micro details all at once, bringing them together. So God causes all things. And again, I would be unfaithful to point out how much is all. Thank you. We know that God causes all things to work together, but for what purpose? For good. So not for evil, not for your frustration, not to keep you in check, not because he's willy-nilly and doesn't actually have a plan, but for good. And then here it is, for whom? For those who love God. For those who are called according to his purpose. God works his providence over every single person and every single thing, but the only ones for whom he's working it together for the purpose of good are for those who love him, his children. And so again, he is under no obligation at all to provide for those who are not his children. A father's not obligated to provide for a child who is not his, but a father is deeply obligated to provide and seek the good of those who are his. And so since God is sovereign and omnipotent in his providence, that he is, that is to say he is all powerful and actually possesses the ability to do this, then there will never be an occasion in your life in which something that is happening isn't happening for your good. Not one event, one circumstance. And because again, how much is all? But of course, the question always comes down to the critical issue of, do you believe that, right? That is always the issue. Show me an anxious Christian and I'll show you a Christian who in that moment is not believing that truth. They're not trusting or resting in that. They're Martha, who loved the Lord, by the way. But they're Martha anxiously fretting, figuring out how in the world to accomplish it themselves. And so what they need to do is reorient their thinking and exercise self-control to bring their thoughts into line with ultimate truth. In fact, that will be the great key, or a great key, to anxiety-free living. It is learning the discipline of self-control over your thoughts and over your emotions. Show me a person controlled by the truth. Show me a person even loving the truth of the sovereignty of God, and I'll show you a person who's able to drive out anxiety. I'll show you a person who can cast away worry, because it's a person who understands fundamentally that they're not actually in control and that they never were. And so for people who don't have any control over when they were born or even that they were born, in order to have an ability to add even a single hour to their life, then how foolish and silly is it, Jesus says, to fret over anything in between? What we need to do is learn to have control over the only thing that we have control over, which is what we're thinking, our own thoughts, our own emotions. Emotions aren't a bad thing. Emotions are perfectly natural. God designed them and they're good. The key is just don't let them control you. You control them. And you do it by bringing your thoughts into the line of ultimate truth, God's truth. And so notice then quickly verse 26. He says, if you then cannot do even a very little thing, that is add even a single hour to your life, then why do you worry about other matters? It is always a very good question to ask when you're in the moment of anxiety, when you're cast in the throes of worry. I mean, literally train your heart, again, through self-control, to ask yourself that question. Why do you toil? Why do you worry? Why Why do you fear? Why do you become so anxiety-ridden? The reality is either God is in control or he's not. And if he's not, then you should be worrying, because then it means that you're supposed to do something about it. And you can't add even a single hour to your life. But if he's in control, then what is the purpose of worrying? That is the question. I'm going to end it here and we'll pick it up next time, Lord willing, through verse 31. But this is such an important truth to drive down deep into your heart. It is the truth of God's sovereignty and his divine providence that steadies the anxious soul. Again, either God is in control or he's not. In fact, that is often what I say to myself if I find myself prone to worrying for something. Either God is in control or he's not. What do I believe? And when you worry, or you find yourself in that pit of anxiety, that is a time to ask yourself, again, what do you actually believe? What do you believe? Is this just intellectual knowledge, or is this ultimate reality? If it's ultimate reality, bring your life and your decisions and your actions in line with truth. Self-control. And if it's reality and he is sovereign, then no amount of fretting can change anything. No amount of trying to be your own sovereign can affect his sovereignty. But if he's not sovereign, then it is up to you to try to have to be, which ironically is always what we're doing when we're feeling anxious. We're believing that we're sovereign and in control. And so next time we'll look at this concept from a little bit different perspective in verses 27 through 31, and then hopefully look at some of Paul's words on this issue. He gives some very helpful words and has some very important things to say. But Jesus begins the whole discussion here with the nature of God's sovereign providence. That is the ground upon which you must stand if you are to get a grip on anxiety. And not just that God is sovereign merely in the sense that he's just some all-powerful deity out there somewhere and he's orchestrating all the affairs of the world from a perspective of indifference. Rather, you must also understand that he is sovereign, but he is your sovereignly good father. You must remember that he is your good father who has literally obligated himself to care for you. And he is always faithful to his promises. And he's promised to do so until your final breath. What is the cure to anxiety? Well, we're certainly not done, but it just begins here. But first of all, it begins by understanding your divine priority. That is, that you have profound purpose. You have a profound meaning as a redeemed child of God. You have a mission. You have a mandate. You have been obligated to give your life to him in the pursuit of the kingdom, much of which we'll talk about next time. But second of all of that is built on the critical truth of divine sovereignty, that he is providentially determining everything in this life for your good. Everything in your life is being orchestrated by a loving, compassionate, gracious, all-seeing, all-knowing Father. He knows your need. He knows why you need it. He knows when you need it. He knows when you need it better than you think you know when you need it. And so our only job is to just trust. First step to anxiety-free living is to simply recognize who God is and who you are before him. But then ask yourself that very important question that Jesus asks, which is, so if that is true, then why do you worry? Why are you fretting and anxious? Perhaps, and only you can answer this, but perhaps it is because you know the truth of God intellectually, but you've not yet come to believe it from your heart moment by moment. Moment by moment. If God is not your sovereign, providential Father who's given you a purpose and created you for a cause, then you are just a highly developed animal hurling through the universe on a rock with no purpose, no goal, no meaning. And so you better find out a way real fast to get a grip, to get some control. But if you don't believe that, because frankly, that is insane, but you're still anxious, then perhaps trying to be in control is the great error of what you've been doing all along. What do you believe? That is the question. What do you believe about God? What do you believe about this world? And what do you believe about yourself before Him?
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1: Hear the Word. Reading from Isaiah 45, verses 5 through 7. I am the Lord, and there is none else. There is no God beside me. I girded thee, though thou hast not known me, that they may know from the rising of the sun and from the west that there is none beside me. I am the Lord, and there is none else. I form the light and create darkness. I make peace and create evil. I, the Lord, do all these things.
2: Welcome in. I'm Pastor George Grant, and it's a joy to share the Lord's Day with you on Family Radio. The Bible doesn't say, come when you're worthy. It says, come. Worship is where we stop negotiating with God and start trusting Him. If you have been holding back, let this be the day you simply come. He is more ready to receive than we are to ask. Isaiah 55 says, seek the Lord while he may be found. Call upon him while he is near. Let the wicked forsake his way and let him return to the Lord, and he will have mercy on him. Father, draw us out of delay and into trust. Teach us to return to you quickly and to rest in your mercy. In Jesus' name, amen.

but such as is common to man, but God is faithful, who will not permit you to be tested above that you are able, but will with the temptation make a way of escape that you may be able to bear it. So says the Lord, the resources are there. Everything has been made available for you, and these things write we unto you that your joy may be full. Now we examine these things that he has given to us, and we saw in the previous verse that if we have fellowship, we're in joy. Now this fellowship is horizontal between Christians and vertical with the Lord. And the vertical fellowship is first, and if we have vertical fellowship, we can have horizontal fellowship. And if we do not have fellowship with the Lord, we do not have fellowship with each other. This is a sequence, a logical sequence. Fellowship means togetherness, oneness. The Greek word is koinonia, and they translated it in English, fellowship or communion. Now, communion is Latin for one with. And the secret is communion with the Lord, fellowship with the Lord. For when one is absolutely right with the Lord, then we'll be able to reach out our hands to those who have been redeemed by Jesus Christ. And there'll be a oneness, and we will be a witness against the world, and the Lord will cause our fellowship to be true in him, and then there will be joy. So you see, it all works out in a chain. Oneness with the Lord means oneness with others, and oneness with others means joy. And these things write we unto you that your joy may be full. If you have the slightest bit of hatred in your heart towards any human being, you're not in fellowship. And it'll say in a moment in this passage that you can talk about fellowship till you're blue in the face. But you lie, says God, and do not the truth, if there is anything between you and any other human being for whom Christ died. Now, this then is the message which we have heard of him and declare unto you, that God is light, and in him dwelleth no darkness at all. God shines right through everything. He shines through all pretense. It is impossible to have pretense when we're dealing with the Lord. He comes right through, and with him is no shadow, it tells us in James. And then it says in verse 6, if we say that we have fellowship with him and walk in darkness, we lie and do not the truth. Now, I believe that this refers to a tremendous proportion of the members of the church in the world. I think that there are multitudes of Christians who say they have fellowship and really walk in darkness. And here the Holy Spirit must come and must go through to your heart. And you must be willing to think. You must be willing to be disturbed. You must be willing to face the things that you do not want to face. So many people get the idea, well, if we just turn our back on a problem and look the other way, maybe it'll go away. It won't. It'll rise like yeast, and there'll be twice as much of it when you turn back to it. Now, these are the problems that are ours and that we've got to face, and we must be willing to think. You heard of the young man who had an accident? He was struck by a thought. Now, it doesn't happen to everybody. Now, don't forget that fact. It does not happen to everybody. And what you're going to see now may make some of you think. There are problems that I won't even mention, that I will never talk about. But I hope I'll say enough so that the Holy Spirit will cause your mind to jump over from one track to another and say, hey, maybe I should go down this track a little bit, where I've been unwilling to go. Believe me, you're never going to get anywhere in your Christian life until you just go down the direction that God wants you to go, and that you begin to think and that you begin to act on the results of your thinking. Because it says here, God is light, and in him dwelleth no darkness at all. That is to say that if we go with God, those things which are tremendous problems out in civic life and in the life of the world, these things have got to be faced. And we have to face them and understand the terrible rottenness there is in politics, the terrible horror there is in life round about it. I must be willing to think and face all the problems that come into life in every phase of life and living. Someone says, oh, Dr. Barnhouse, don't talk to us about anything but being nice religiously. We want to be cozy and warm and think nice thoughts and not know about all the

1 John 1 verse 9. If we confess our sins, He is faithful and just to forgive us our sins and to cleanse us from all unrighteousness.

0: 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Romans 10:17 says, faith comes by hearing, and hearing by the word of God. Take just a moment now. Give your cares over to the Lord, and let's hear the word. 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
1: Psalms, chapter 21. The king shall have joy in your strength, O Lord, and in your salvation how greatly shall he rejoice. You have given him his heart's desire, and have not withheld the request of his lips. For you meet him with the blessings of goodness. You set a crown of pure gold upon his head. He asked life from you, and you gave it to him, length of days forever and ever. His glory is great in your salvation. Honor and majesty you have placed upon him. For you have made him most blessed forever. You have made him exceedingly glad with your presence. For the king trusts in the Lord, and through the mercy of the Most High he shall not be moved. Your hand will find all your enemies. Your right hand will find those who hate you. You shall make them as a fiery oven in the time of your anger. The Lord shall swallow them up in his wrath, and the fire shall devour them. Their offspring you shall destroy from the earth, and their descendants from among the sons of men. For they intended evil against you. They devised a plot which they are not able to perform. Therefore, you will make them turn their back. You will make ready your arrows on your string toward their faces. Be exalted, O Lord, in your own strength. We will sing and praise your power. Psalms, chapter 22. My God, why have you forsaken me? Why are you so far from helping me? And from the words of my groaning. O my God, I cry in the daytime, but you do not hear, and in the night season, and am not silent. But you are holy, enthroned in the praises of Israel. Our fathers trusted in you, they trusted, and you delivered them. They cried to you, and were delivered. They trusted in you, and were not ashamed. But I am a worm, and no man, a reproach of men and despised by the people. And those who see me ridicule me. They shoot out the lip, they shake the head, saying, he trusted in the Lord, let him rescue him. Let him deliver him, since he delights in him. But you are he who took me out of the womb. You made me trust while on my mother's breasts. I was cast upon you from birth. From my mother's womb you have been my God. Be not far from me, for trouble is near, for there is none to help. Many bulls have surrounded me. Strong bulls of Bashan have encircled me. They gape at me with their mouths like a raging and roaring lion. I am poured out like water, and all my bones are out of joint. My heart is like wax. It has melted within me. My strength is dried up like a potsherd, and my tongue clings to my jaws. You have brought me to the dust of death. For dogs have surrounded me. The congregation of the wicked has enclosed me. They pierced my hands and my feet. I can count all my bones. They look and stare at me. They divide my garments among them, and for my clothing they cast lots. But you, O Lord, do not be far from me. O my strength, hasten to help me. Deliver me from the sword, my precious life from the power of the dog. Save me from the lion's mouth and from the horns of the wild oxen. You have answered me. I will declare your name to my brethren. In the midst of the assembly, I will praise you. You who fear the Lord, praise him. All you descendants of Jacob, glorify him, and fear him, all you offspring of Israel. For he has not despised nor abhorred the affliction of the afflicted, nor has he hidden his face from him. But when he cried to him, he heard. My praise shall be of you in the great assembly. I will pay my vows before those who fear him. The poor shall eat and be satisfied. Those who seek him will praise the Lord. Let your heart live forever. All the ends of the world shall remember and turn to the Lord, and all the families of the nations shall worship before you. For the kingdom is the Lord's, and he rules over the nations. All the prosperous of the earth shall eat and worship. All those who go down to the dust shall bow before him, even he who cannot keep himself alive. A posterity shall serve him. It will be recounted of the Lord to the next generation. They will come and declare his righteousness to a people who will be born, that he has done this. Psalms chapter 23. The Lord is my shepherd, I shall not want. He makes me to lie down in green pastures. He leads me beside the still waters. He restores my soul. He leads me in the paths of righteousness for his name's sake. Yea, though I walk through the valley of the shadow of death, I will fear no evil. For you are with me, your rod and your staff, they comfort me. You prepare a table before me in the presence of my enemies. You anoint my head with oil. My cup runs over. Surely goodness and mercy shall follow me all the days of my life, and I will dwell in the house of the Lord forever. Psalms chapter 24. The earth is the Lord's and all its fullness, the world and those who dwell therein. For he has founded it upon the seas and established it upon the waters. Who may ascend into the hill of the Lord, or who may stand in his holy place? He who has clean hands and a pure heart, who has not lifted up his soul to an idol, nor sworn deceitfully, he shall receive blessing from the Lord, and righteousness from the God of his salvation. This is Jacob, the generation of those who seek him, who seek your face. Lift up your heads, O you gates, and be lifted up, you everlasting doors, and the King of glory shall come in. Who is this King of glory? The Lord strong and mighty, the Lord mighty in battle. Lift up your heads, O you gates. Lift up, you everlasting doors, and the King of glory shall come in. Who is this King of glory? The Lord of hosts. He is the King of glory.
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